0: This is All Things Considered from NPR News.
1: It has been 3 days since a deadly runway crash in Miami. Now, investigators have released some information from the flight's data recorder.
2: 15 seconds before the end of recording, brakes were released, throttles increased to values consistent with go-around thrust.
1: The latest on the investigation in 15 minutes in All Things Considered. 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
3: I'm Stephen Dubner on the next Freakonomics Radio. Is it time to start thinking about scamming as an industry?
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5: Privacy is a myth.

0: year, and therefore its practical impact is to prevent mail-in voting for those states' largely Democratic electorate, which is very advantageous for the Trump administration in these midterms.
1: Yeah, that's exactly it. And that's why there's such a race against the clock from these states' point of view to get this matter legally sorted. And in their eyes, that means getting a ruling from the Supreme Court blocking this EO once and for all. But they've actually been at this for months. As soon as the executive order was signed, these Democratic states sued. Democratic groups sued. Voting rights groups sued. It has made its way to the Supreme Court and then come back down for further debate. And so while this legal process is very slow and laborious and detailed, what these states are fearing is that the mere fight is creating confusion and chaos among their voters about whether their mail-in ballots will count.
0: We'll be right back.
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4: Allison Woodhouse here. This is NWPB. And coming up in just about 15 minutes is Marketplace. But first, the weather. In western Washington, tonight brings cloudy skies and lows in the lower to mid-50s. Tomorrow brings similar conditions, with chances of rain starting on Friday night. East of the Cascades, today's afternoon clouds will stick around tonight, with lows in the upper 40s to upper 50s. Tomorrow brings similar but windier conditions, with chances of rain starting that evening.
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0: I'm Michael Barbaro. This is The Daily. My colleague, Nick Corsaniti, takes us inside Trump's plan to restrict voting by mail just weeks before a high-stakes midterm election, the legal battle that it's touched off, and the uncertainty that it's created for both local election officials and voters across the country. Nick, you said that the legal challenges against this executive order and the effort to insert the Postal Service into the midterm elections has already gone up and down the court system, but the courts haven't rendered a final verdict on any of this. So what exactly have they said?
1: So this executive order, more than most voting challenges I've covered in the past 7 years, has really been a legal soap opera. So the executive order is signed in late March. The Democrats and voting rights groups, they sue pretty quickly. But it takes until late June for us to get our first significant decision out of a federal court in Massachusetts. And that judge specifically focuses on this idea that the Constitution doesn't give the president any electoral powers, as we said earlier. And she says this explicitly in her ruling, underlining the words, does not.
0: Basically, she endorses the state's message.
1: 100%. And that is the first blow to this executive order. Now, the Trump administration immediately appeals that decision, but they lose their first appeal. So then they bring it before the Supreme Court for the first time. A lot of legal observers thought that the Supreme Court would probably agree with the lower courts, just given what the arguments were and how explicit their ruling was that the president and the executive branch has no authority over elections.
0: Right.
1: But that's not what happens. The Supreme Court looks at this and says, This rule hasn't been implemented yet. This portal doesn't exist. These

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6: In New York, I'm Kristen Schwab in for Kai Rizdahl. It's Wednesday, September 9th, and it's good to be here with you. $100 a barrel. That was the big mental marker of a number that oil prices passed today after the U.S. attacked several Iranian oil tankers. There's a bit of deja vu happening here. The last time oil prices were this high was back in July. Stocks are, of course, reacting. So are bond yields, and not just long-term yields. This morning, the yield on the 2-year Treasury note hit its highest level since July of 2024. Marketplace's Justin Ho looks into why short-term yields are spiking and what that says about the economy.
7: The reason why short-term Treasury yields are rising is all about inflation, because higher oil prices affect the cost of all kinds of things.
8: Whether it be, you know, construction expenditures that go into the housing markets, or whether that be the cost of delivering toys to a, you know, big box store, etc.
7: That's Guy Labat, chief fixed income strategist with Janney Montgomery Scott. He says if inflation stays high or goes even higher, thinking is the Federal Reserve is probably going to hike interest rates.
8: We have a new Fed chair who is at least threatening to be a little bit more aggressive in raising interest rates and fighting inflation.
7: And that expectation tends to have more of an impact on short-term treasuries than on long-term bonds, says Luke Tilley, chief economist at Wilmington Trust.
9: The shorter end of the curve is definitely going to be influenced by short-term inflation and where market participants and traders think that the Fed is going to go with rates.
7: In fact, over the last few months, short-term bond yields have been rising at a faster pace than long-term yields. That's also happening because long-term bonds reflect other factors, including how fast investors expect the economy to grow. Winnie Caesar, global head of strategy at CreditSights, says if the Fed's going to hike interest rates,
10: that is explicitly because they want to slow something down. Companies are going to be investing less, they're going to be hiring less, and that brings down growth expectations.
7: And it causes long-term rates to rise more slowly. Caesar says it's not necessarily a bad sign when short-term rates rise at a faster pace. If long-term yields were to rise too quickly, that could be a sign investors think the Fed is letting inflation get out of control.
10: And so if you have the long end of the yield curve that's just kind of spiraling higher, then that is an indication that some sort of policy mistake has probably been made.
7: Instead, the fact that short-term yields are rising at a faster pace is more of a sign that investors expect the Fed to succeed, says Luke Tilley with Wilmington Trust.
9: The Fed may need to hike rates a little bit in the short term, but over the long term, you'll still have economic growth.
7: And inflation would be generally under control. I'm Justin Ho for Marketplace.
6: Wall Street Today, well, I think you know where this is going. We'll have the details when we do the numbers.

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Kelly Yost on piano performing some Franz Joseph Haydn for your spirits. Ariete con variazione there. A small excerpt of the overall work. This is NWPB Classical. Thank you so much for tuning in and sharing your time and attention with the broadcast this evening. I'm Jed Greenhouse, thrilled to be welcoming you to this evening of concert music with your local public broadcasting station. Some beloved string orchestra music from the 20th century in England will join you now. From the mind of Gustav Holst, this is St. Paul's Suite. George Hurst here conducting the Bournemouth Sinfonietta.

George Hurst at the podium of the Bournemouth Sinfonietta in that performance of Gustav Holst's St. Paul's Suite. Up now is one of the flagship composers of the art of orchestration, hailing from the 20th century, Nikolai Rimsky-Korsakov. This is the suite from Mlada, performed by the Scottish National Orchestra, conducted by Nema Jarvi.

The suite from Malata by Rimsky-Korsakov. That was Nemayarvi leading the Scottish National Orchestra. And to bring this hour to a close, coming up next is another 20th century work, this one from the United States. From the mind of Aaron Copland, this is the Dance Symphony, recorded in London back in 1967 with the composer himself conducting the London Symphony Orchestra.

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0: That's the final movement from Ma Vlast, or My Country, by Beatrix Smetana, from Bohemia's Woods and Fields, performed there by the Milwaukee Symphony Orchestra on Music Through the Night.
1: Everyone has their own comfort level when it comes to uncertainty, and classical composers are no exception. Much of Western classical music is outlined on paper in formal musical notation, but did you know that some classical music is randomized? John Cage and Terry Riley, to name a few, have composed works that omit common details, like what instruments to use, what precise pitches to play, or even when to play certain gestures. The field's ever-diligent musicologists, in tandem with these composers, have coined the term indeterminacy for those ambiguous musical elements, all present to sate the compositional curiosity for the unknowable.
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1: You've heard about the sons of Johann Sebastian Bach, but there were daughters too. Bach's eldest child was Katharina Dorothea. She grew up to be a singer and helped her father with his musical work. Elisabeth Juliana Frederica married one of her father's students. And the youngest of the 20 children was Regina Susanna. She was the only one to live into the 19th century and counted Beethoven as one of her benefactors. Other than these little tidbits, little to nothing is known about the five Bach daughters that lived to adulthood, and like many women of that era, are all too easily forgotten today.
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0: A lot of videos that have surfaced online, old videos of interviews with Dolly Parton. One video that sticks in my memory is when she visited her hometown and she showed off the statue that was built in the town square. She talked about how her father once told her, "Don't get a big head because of this. Remember, your statue is just a pigeon's bathroom." Dolly learned years later after her father died that he went to the statue and washed it off nearly every night. You know you've made it when they put up a statue or they name a road in your honor. You'll find out how this composer made it coming up in about 10 minutes.

0: Gordon Jacob gave new life to some early English folk songs with that piece of music. It's called Old Wine in New Bottles, performed there by Chamber Winds. If you hear a piece of music that you really like, you're curious what it is, you can find out from our on-air playlist. 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Thanks for listening with me. I'm Jalene Kahn.
1: Does the music of DJs in clubs have a place with classical music in the concert hall? Many works by the Grammy-winning classical composer Mason Bates explore this question in full. In addition to his 21st century concertos and operas, Bates writes music for the symphony featuring drum pad electronics. Using traditional symphonic instruments to emulate produced elements of electronic music, like stereoized delays and low and high pass filters. With a harmonic approach that gravitates to a tonal center and with outer space themes, Bates's orchestral pieces like the B-sides and Mothership hold a very unique place in new concert music.
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3: He was arguably a template for the younger Leonard Bernstein. Ferdy Grafay was pretty well known for his work in jazz as a pianist and conductor, even a pioneer, actually, of electronic music. I did not know that. As far as classical, he was mainly recognized for this Grand Canyon suite, something he was inspired to write about after working with George Gershwin on Rhapsody in Blue. Even nabbed him an Academy Award for an accompanying film. We'll hear the On the Trail portion of the Grand Canyon Suite by Ferdy Grafay coming up. I'm Kevin O'Connor. Good morning.

0: her two kids again. She blames the U.S. government for that. The September 11th terrorist attacks that in many ways led to S's freedom have come at a cost for her, for her children, and for the faith she once had in the U.S. government.
1: I was asked to trust them. I'll never trust them again.
0: Arzu Rezvani, NPR News, Rockland, California.
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3: 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Two Juilliard students came up with the idea after 9/11 when that tragedy made them question their art.
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0: The Treasury Department just eliminated a rule that required U.S. companies to report their business ownership information.
1: I think it is a very, very dangerous move on the part of the Treasury Department.
0: Why? Well, the rule was intended to stop money laundering, and now that rule is gone. That's on the next On Point.
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1: It's 6:19. You're listening to Northwest Public Broadcasting. Maine Governor and Democrat Janet Mills voices her opposition to President Trump's trade war with Canada. You'll hear her talk about the impact of these tit-for-tat tariffs on her state. That's in 15 minutes on Morning Edition. You could give more to your favorite charities? 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All across the Northwest, partly to mostly cloudy skies today. East of the Cascades, highs mostly in the upper 70s to upper 80s. Also windy, with gusts up to 30 miles per hour, causing some patchy blowing dust. Western Washington, some patchy morning fog, highs in the mid-60s to lower 70s.
2: On the next Fresh Air, the WNBA is having a moment. Stars like Caitlin Clark, Asia Wilson, and Angel Reese are packing arenas. The league has new leadership, and the fight over trans athletes has pulled women's basketball into the culture wars. Sabrina Merchant of The Athletic joins us to break down where the league goes from here. Join us.
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5: I'm Michelle Martin.
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7: This was my favorite scene from the 1998 movie Practical Magic. Two sisters and their two aunts dancing around a kitchen, finding joy in the midst of grief. But they're a little different. They're witches, and they came from generations of women who've lived under a curse. Anyone they fall in love with will die. Sandra Bullock and Nicole Kidman played those sisters, and at the time, it wasn't exactly a blockbuster. But it's developed a dedicated fan base over the last 28 years, something Sandra Bullock told me she's grateful for.
5: I think back on the times when a film lived and died on the weekend of its release and then never to be seen again. So the gratitude goes to streaming, truly, because, you know, around this time every year, the film just found its people.
7: Thanks to that new audience, Bullock and Kidman got the coven back together.
8: You're the Owen sisters.
5: Yeah. Everyone we love dies.
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7: At the beginning of this sequel, Sandra Bullock's character is grieving the death of yet another man she loved. Her two daughters are young women now, and she's chosen to wipe from their

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4: Live from NPR News, I'm Lakshmi Singh. President Trump's dangling a $5,000 cash dividend in front of every American adult if the Republican Party remains in control of Congress this November. The pitch he made last night at the GOP's first ever midterm convention in Dallas adds up to a more than $1 trillion payout. It could also be legally challenged as an unlawful attempt to sway the election. Democratic Senator John Fetterman made a surprise cameo on the first day of the two-day convention.
5: Yes, I'm a Democrat. Why am I here talking to you today? Because, well, I'm a common sense Democrat. I'm always going to stand with America. I'm always going to reject the extremes and socialism and that anti-American way of life.
4: On video, Fetterman praised President Trump and fellow Pennsylvania Senator Dave McCormick.

0: McCormick, a Republican seeking re-election. One prominent election year issue is President Trump's tariffs, including the U.S.-Canada trade war. Maine's Democratic Governor Janet Mills tells NPR border economies are hurting.
1: We've had a project where 144 jobs were put on layoff for a time right on the Canadian border. And that affected both Canada and Maine, because when those jobs go idle, the loggers in Canada who are supplying the mill, they lose out as well.
0: From Washington, this is NPR News.
2: This is Northwest Public Broadcasting News. I'm Connor Henriksen. The U.S. Army Corps of Engineers Walla Walla District is asking people on the Lower Snake River to avoid areas that burned in recent wildfires. NWPB's Eric Bengel reports.
3: Along the Lower Snake River, people like to hunt, hike, fish, camp, and enjoy nature and wildlife. But at least six areas that the Army Corps of Engineers takes care of, called habitat management units, burned this fire season. The Corps is asking visitors to avoid these areas because the soil can be unstable. Dylan Peters is a spokesperson for the Army Corps' Walla Walla District. He says that people can be injured, for example, if the ground gives way because of erosion.
4: Burned soil tends to not absorb water as well, so you could be subjected to landslides, things of that nature.
3: Six areas that burned are Holabeek, 55 Mile, Skookum, Lions Ferry, Texas Rapids, and Little Goose Landing. In Walla Walla, I'm Eric Bengel.
2: Washington is joining 20 other states, including Oregon, in suing the Trump administration over its rollback of the Endangered Species Act. State government reporter Sarah Mises-Tan has more.
5: Attorney General Nick Brown is arguing that new rules enacted by the Trump administration could be devastating for endangered animals.
6: These two lawsuits are incredibly important because the loss of federal protections would potentially devastate endangered species like orcas and salmon that are inseparable from Washington state's economy, our identity, and our traditions.
5: The new rules would make it easier for oil drilling and mining to happen in protected areas where endangered species live. They would also offer less protection for threatened species. The Trump administration says the changes return the act to its original purpose. The new lawsuits come after two tribes in western Washington filed a similar lawsuit against these changes in July. In Olympia, I'm Sarah Mises-Tan.
2: NWPB News.

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You're listening to Northwest Public Broadcasting. On the 25th anniversary of the 9/11 attacks, we look at the status of 9/11 cases, which haven't gone to trial yet, and the War on Terror prisoners still held at Guantanamo Bay. 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

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Let's carry on now with music of the French Baroque by Jacques Auditeur, his recorder suite in B-flat major, an all-Dutch group here, led by the recorder player Frans Bruggen.

0: The Folger Consort, musicians of the Folger Shakespeare Library, performing there a suite by a composer who was active in England in the first decades of the 17th century. That's John Cooper, or John Coprario. That's here on NWPB Classical, and in the moments just ahead, a madrigal by one of Cooper Coprario's contemporaries.
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And you know that it's a madrigal dedicated to Queen Elizabeth I as they repeat Fair Oriana there at the end. 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Debussy suite simply called For the Piano.

0: Debussy's Suite for the Piano, presented here by François-Joël Thiolier. 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
0: 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Here now is a concerto for flutes and orchestra by Catalan composer Joan Baptista Pla. Jean-Pierre Rampal and Claudi Arimany are the duo flute players with the Franz Liszt Chamber Orchestra.

0: A concerto for two flutes and orchestra by Jean-Baptiste Pla. The Franz Liszt Chamber Orchestra with flute soloist Jean-Pierre Rampal and Claudie Arimani performing here on NWPB. Well, from two flutes, next we'll hear a work featuring four horns.
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0: Robert Schumann composed this concert piece to feature the entire horn section. In this case, the horn section of the Philharmonia Orchestra is featured. Peter Blake, Lawrence Rogers, Lawrence Davies, and Nigel Black. On the podium, on the conductor's podium, that is, Christian Thielemann.

0: The concert piece for four horns and orchestra by Robert Schumann. Your horn players today were Peter Blake, Lawrence Rogers, Lawrence Davies, and Nigel Black. All horn players with the Philharmonia Orchestra under Christian Tielemann's direction. That's here on NWPB Classical. Thanks so much for tuning in to this Thursday afternoon's classical music. I'm Anjali Dodia. 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
0: From the Top coming your way tomorrow afternoon at 1 o'clock and Sunday at noon here on NWPB. An overture from an opera ballet by Jean-Philippe Rameau now, who was one of the leading French opera and ballet composers of the 18th century. Rameau's Castor and Pollux overture is performed here by the Orchestra of the 18th century under Franz Bruggen.

0: Jean-Philippe Rameau's Overture to Castor and Pollux, Franz Bruggen leading the orchestra of the 18th century.
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One of the songs by the Hawaiian queen Liliuokalani, arranged by Byron Yasui for the Galliard String Quartet. That's The Twisting Water, the title in English. The music by Liliuokalani on NWPB. It's great to be with you on this Thursday afternoon and with the classical music. Always a pleasure to have your company. I'm Anjali Dodia. It's 3:04. The news and all things considered is coming up at the top of the hour, but we have plenty of music to share in the meantime. A couple sets of variations on themes by Haydn and Mozart, respectively, and a concerto for guitar. Here now is that first set of variations scheduled for this hour, variations on a theme by Joseph Haydn, the St. Anthony Chorale. Brahms composed the variations, and they're performed here by the Philharmonica Orchestra of Italy.

The Variations on a Theme by Haydn, the variations on that St. Anthony Chorale that does indeed show up in Haydn's music, although these days we think that it's not a Haydn original, but something, a melody that he borrowed himself. The Variations by Brahms are performed here by the Orchestra Filarmonica Italia under Alessandro Arrigoni's direction. Arrigoni, that is Alessandro Arrigoni, directing the Orchestra Filarmonica Italia here on NWPB Classical. And you can see for yourself names of conductors, performers, composers, titles of works at nwpb.org. The full playlist is under Music and Radio in the main site menu. I'm Anjali, and another set of variations is coming up later this hour before the start of All Things Considered at 4. Variations on a Theme by Mozart. But here now is a concerto for guitar and orchestra by Chris Brubeck, the son of jazz pianist Dave Brubeck. He composed this in 2015 for guitarist Sharon Isbin, and with her encouragement, he included a tribute to his father in the second movement. Listen for the orchestrated version of Dave Brubeck's Autumn in that second movement. Chris Brubeck's Affinity, Concerto for Guitar and Orchestra, is performed here by Sharon Isbin and the Maryland Symphony Orchestra.

0: the guitar concerto by Chris Brubeck, he called Affinity. Composed for Sharon Isbin, who was your guitar soloist in today's world premiere recording made in 2018, Isbin joined by the Maryland Symphony Orchestra under Elizabeth Schultz's direction on NWPB. Well, you have the chance to explore some of the best music made in the last 25 years with NWPB's Jed Greenhalgh. They host Now That's What I Call 21st Century, and tomorrow's episode will feature Native American composers. 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
0: 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For now, a set of variations on a theme by Mozart, the variations by Beethoven, scored for cello and piano. Today you hear Matt Heimowitz on cello and Christopher O'Reilly on forte piano.

0: Seven variations on By Mannern, the duet melody from Mozart's The Magic Flute, the variations by Beethoven, with cellist Matt Heimowitz and Christopher O'Reilly on forte piano in today's performance. O'Reilly, of course, the former host of From the Top.
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0: 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We'll round out this afternoon's music on NWPB with Glinka, the overture to Ruslan and Ludmila.

0: Facebook says it's hard to know definitively if the cases were related to plans to build bioweapons, but it notes that it disrupted the activity and shared the information with the authorities and partners in the industry. And a note, Anthropic is a financial supporter of NPR. John Ruwich, NPR News.
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2: It's 4:32. You're listening to news on Northwest Public Broadcasting. I'm Avery Cooper. Families say a surge of ICE flights out of Boeing Field is putting a strain on immigrants in lockup to find a legal path to stay in the U.S. KULW's Gustavo Segrero reports.
3: When people are moved from Washington's immigrant lockup to one out of state, they have to find new immigration attorneys to take on their case. That process takes time and vetting to find one. That's what the families who hosted a press conference Wednesday are going through when they raised the alarm of increased ICE flights. A woman from Seattle said her son was flown out before his first hearing. She did not share her name because of the fear of retaliation. One feels that in those moments the world ended. The world shifts and everything comes down on you. That no solution is found. One looks for help and nothing. Since late August, an average of 4 ICE flights a week have flown out of Washington state. That's compared to what used to be 1 before President Trump's mass deportation efforts. ICE has not responded to KW's request for comment. I'm Gustavo Sagredo reporting.
2: The new owners of the Seattle Seahawks are celebrating the team's first win of the season, beating the Patriots yesterday 13-10. The Coastless were officially introduced to the 12s yesterday at a press conference at Lumen Field before the game. Seahawks chair Vinod Khosla was joined by his wife Neeru, now the controlling owner, and son Neil, who is listed as vice chair. When asked about their philosophy and how it might differ from previous owner Paul Allen's approach and what relationship they might have with team management, the message from Vinod Khosla was, they don't plan to mess with success.
4: Our approach will be to have great management. We do have great management. They got us to the Super Bowl. And by the way, how lucky is it? How often do you get to buy a team that just won the Super Bowl? So the best thing we can do is not mess with a lot.
2: The family had no specific answers when it came to questions about future plans for the 24-year-old Lumen Field. 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
7: And I'm Sasha Pfeiffer. Democrats got a win today if it holds up. Missouri officials have blocked the redistricting plan that Republicans passed to give Republican candidates an edge in the midterms. This development comes after a flurry of court activity today. St. Louis Public Radio's Jason Rosenbaum is here to explain. Hi, Jason.
8: Thank you so much for having me.
7: The Missouri Supreme Court got involved in this case today, and not for the first time. The court held a hearing to determine if the Secretary of State was in contempt. Tell us what was happening.
8: So that's Missouri Secretary of State Denny Hoskins. He's a Republican. He was telling local election officials to use a map Republicans passed last year at the urging of President Trump. The state Supreme Court had warned him he couldn't do that because the redistricting is also up for a public vote in November. They say that blocks the new maps for this year. But Hoskins got some help in the last week when a federal court here ordered that the GOP map must be used. So you had different orders from state and federal courts. But then this morning, the U.S. Supreme Court temporarily blocked that federal order, at least until the case can be heard. So Hoskins agreed to go back to the old map and give those instructions around the state. The state Supreme Court found that he had actually been in contempt, but had corrected himself and would not be punished.
7: This redistricting covers the entire state, but I understand it's a Republican attempt to try to flip one particular seat from blue to red. What seat is that?
8: So that is the 5th District, which is represented by Congressman Emanuel Cleaver.

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